The Schultz Family Foundation and the social media site Pinterest jointly founded the program in 2024. Since then, the Corps has trained nearly 1,000 young people and done outreach to more than 44,000 youth. More than 3 million Nevadans, 91% of the state's population, live in a federally designated mental health professional shortage area, according to UNR School of Medicine research last year. Today is National Trails Day. For more than three decades, the American Hiking Society and the

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2: Ray adds there are plans for everyone, including interpretive trails for the disabled. I'm Jenny Kinsey for the Mountain West News Bureau.
3: Your society says it got nearly 50 witness reports across 8 states and Canada. I'm Janine Herbst, and you're listening to NPR News from Washington.
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6: This is All Things Considered from NPR News. I'm Adrian Florido. President Trump says he will decide soon on a proposal to extend a ceasefire with Iran. But how soon could that really be? The two sides still seem far apart on core issues, and Iran has said any ceasefire with the U.S. must include Lebanon, where Israel is ramping up its attacks despite a ceasefire. NPR's Jane Arraf joins us now from Beirut. And a warning, you will hear disturbing audio of a child injured in this war. Hi, Jane.
7: Hi there.
6: Jane, let's start with Iran. We've heard now a couple of times from the White House that an agreement for ending the war is close. What might the agreement that Trump says he's weighing include, and what is the holdup?
7: Well, it's meant to extend the ceasefire agreed in April for another 60 days, and the key issue seems to be money. U.S. sanctions prevent Iran from selling oil, and they've also frozen billions of dollars in Iranian assets. Iran is insisting that the U.S. unfreeze some of those funds, and it also insists on retaining control of the Strait of Hormuz. This initial agreement, if it's signed, provides for further talks on the nuclear issue. And specifically there, the issue is Iran's stocks of highly enriched uranium. Iran wants to keep them. The U.S. insists that it send them out of the country.
6: Israel today issued more warnings of possible attacks on villages in southern Lebanon, and it warned communities in northern Israel to expect more Hezbollah attacks. What is going on here?
7: Well, Lebanon is part of that Iran equation. Iran has said any ceasefire with the U.S. has to include an end to the war in Lebanon, where Israel has invaded and is fighting Hezbollah, the militant group that Iran backs. In the past week, Israel has taken over more territory in southern Lebanon, and it's intensified strikes. Almost the entire south has been displaced. Just to give you an indication of this, UN peacekeepers who track ceasefire violations say since last Sunday, Israeli forces have launched more than 3,000 strikes. That's compared with 187 launched by Hezbollah and its allies.
6: Lebanon is a small country, and it was already in a state of economic and political crisis even before this war started. How is Lebanon coping with everything that is happening now?
7: It's really tough. Lebanon's Ministry of Health says at least 3,300 people have been killed since the war began, and about 20% of those are women, children, or first responders and medics, according to the health ministry. Israel says Hezbollah attacks have killed 2 civilians and 23 soldiers, plus a military contractor. Children have borne a lot of the brunt of this. UNICEF said on Friday that there were an average of 11 children killed or injured every 24 hours in the attacks. And those included on Friday a Syrian refugee family of 8 in which 6 young children died when an Israeli drone hit their vehicle. Israel did not respond to questions as to who it was targeting. We spoke recently with Dr. Hassan Abasita, a surgeon who works in conflict zones. We caught up

0: What do you think, Hazel?
1: I'll allow it. I think that it's less. I think that I was going more for like cringe, because I think that I love it.
2: Are you saying like, this is too good?
1: No, but I think Sheldon's argument, you know, the breaking down of barriers. I think, you know, MIA like Soulja Boy was also very internet savvy, and I think that this song has that same kind of like run to the dance floor, call and response aspect to it. And but yeah, there is something to me where I'm like, I don't know, is it like, it seems wrong to crown something that like I would be proud of.
2: Yeah.
1: I don't know.
2: I would say it is so millennial. It is kind of funny for I did base my lids largely on cringe, thinking of that as the millennial experience.
1: I know.
2: And then to have this song be the last song is a bit of
3: I do wonder also whether or not this song can really be contained within the millennial
2: experience.
3: That's
2: the other thing. It has a timeless energy. It like,
3: well, it's also like, I mean, Bob Boylan, when he and I were doing this show, like we played this. A boomer played this on this show back when it came out. I do remember when it came out thinking, wow, music has just gotten so cool. Just thinking that we were really entering a great new era with music.
2: Yeah, I think the millennialness of this one comes not from its being contained to this specific era, but it more feeling representative of the zeitgeist. It feels like so much of the culture is being pulled through a point here with this song. Mm-hmm. Like thinking about genre fluidity, thinking about it literally making its way to the Grammy stage and her performing alongside Jay-Z and Lil Wayne and Kanye West and T.I. and like that as a sort of like stop and look kind of cultural moment, thinking about its politicized nature and the way in which it interrogates capitalism and the American immigration system, and then thinking about the way that it just seems to pull together. I mean, she's a British immigrant cross-pollinizing a lot of different kinds of cultural ideas in this song, and that feels distinctly like a millennial experience to me.
3: So we'll go out on this and we'll put together a playlist of all of our picks. Sheldon Pierce, Hazel Sills, thanks so much as always.
2: Always a great time.
1: Thank you.
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7: 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I'm Felix Contreras.
8: And I'm Ana Maria Sayer. Let the chisme begin. The chisme is, Felix, you've been away and now you're back. So did you bring me something good? Because if not, it was a waste to send you on vacation.
7: I brought you a lot of good music.
8: Okay.
7: But you get to go first this week.
8: Really?
7: Yeah.
8: Oh, well, I brought something that you're going to be quite very extremely excited about. Las Añez have a new album out. Everyone get excited. It's called Dualismo Mágico, and I'm going to play you a track, the first track off the album, which is called Cebolla. Capas.

0: I am fascinated by this group. Oh, my gosh.
1: They never miss. They never miss. Felix, it's the harmonies, but there's also just something about their tones. Like, the way they mix together is so perfect and magical and, like, everything you would want from one of these kind of, like, decadent albums that makes you actually sit with it and, like, wait for the voices to come in and wait for the percussion. Everything is really slow, but in this way that, like, is really gratifying.
0: I like how they, that really slow, groovy cumbia thing that they have around this mm-hmm. one. Yeah.
1: And that's what's so cool about, you know, they obviously lean always into these really Andean sounds. And the cool thing about doing that is it's so country indiscriminate. It's like to lean into the Andes, much like to make an album that's really Caribbean, let's say. It's Chilean, it's Colombian, it's Argentine, it's all of these things at the same time. They themselves are from Colombia. They're twins from Colombia, but they really represent so much. So I want to play you another track, Felix. It's called Libéralo.

0: there's a lot to be said about siblings who harmonize, let alone twins.
1: Whether with voices or instruments.
0: Yeah.
1: There's just always this unspoken... It always makes me think, Felix, back to our Hermanos Gutierrez interview, actually.
0: Mm-hmm.
1: Which maybe, I don't think they've been twins. They're brothers. But
0: they're brothers.
1: The point is that there's this like really powerful, unspoken blending, I think, that very naturally happens between siblings, and then even another level with twins where it's this connection that you just kind of can tap into, and it elevates the music to me. This specifically, I brought this track in because they brought in Colombian singer La Muchacha. I'm obsessed with everything she does. I saw her perform, Felix, actually last year. Just her and her guitar, the way she uses that guitar and that voice, it's like you feel like you're watching a full band. And it's just her because she's so versatile with it. And so to bring her into this duo as well is really exciting. The idea behind this record, obviously, to explore magical dualism and all of this kind of like surreal, magical, Andean, whatever. But they also brought in some Caribbean sounds. The idea was to explore motherhood. And you can hear a little bit of that in this track too. But I'm just forever fans of them, honestly.
0: Can't wait to hear the rest of this record.
1: I knew you'd love it. That was a couple of songs from the new Las Añez album, Dualismo Mágico.
0: Okay, speaking of Dualismo...
1: Okay, this is such a cheat, Felix, what you're about to do.
0: You know what I'm going to play.
1: I know, I saw this and I was like, we were going to have to fight to the death to play this record when it comes out in July. And you're cheating and playing the single.
0: I'm playing single. This is a group called Helado Tropical, and it is a collaboration between two of my favorites, two all Latino favorites, two of your favorites, Ana, Helado Negro and Reina Tropical. The track is called Tocando. Just let yourself fall into the mist of the magic that they create. Check it out.

So that is a really big tease on our part because, I mean, when El Lado Negro comes in on his vocals, man, it just, you can hear the magic of all that. And we're going to get to that in a second. But I just, for those people who don't know, El Lado Negro is a guy named Roberto Carlos Lang. He first started making music as El Lado Negro in 2006. Fabi Reina is Reina Tropical. She's been making music since 2016 with her musical partner Sumo Hair, who unfortunately passed in 2022. And she's still moving this music forward, very much inspired by Mexican folk. Just combination, man. Like, you can hear it just floating. It's just such a great idea.

0: I think you put it super well, Felix, when you think independently of both of these artists as people who world build. And not only world build, but world build in this very kind of like spiritual, sometimes, especially on the Fabi side, more psychedelic sense. I mean, it's really like two people who are really brilliant and capable at like invoking a lot and in very simple sound. Like neither of them have, you know, obviously Reina Tropical is a project that is a lot based a lot in Fabi's guitar because that's what she does, but was also based a lot in Sumo's beats. And they kind of brought a lot of exploration of like the Afro-Mexican identity and a lot of these different things and the spirituality behind all of that, but still in a simplistic way. When I think of Roberto and I think of his project, El Lado Negro, I think of the most soft, light touch beauty. Like he uses these simple elements and just creates the most magical landscapes. It's like literally existing in his brain, which is like the most beautiful place to ever exist or live ever because it's El Lado Negro.
1: The album is going to be called El Lado Tropical. It comes out in July. This track is called Tocando.
0: Okay, Fee, the next thing I have is another one of my weird dudes that I found. I don't know how else to describe it.
1: Weird dudes.
0: This is Mexican artist Estes Garcia. I want to play you a track called South Kids. Me pegué a mi proyecto con super glue. No hay hook, mi crew. La llevo en la piel como un tattoo. 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Si buscan malos deliveries, miren pa' otro lado. Ustedes no están invitados, perro. Microphone check. This is Sounds Cool. Opie, es mi boy, Estes García. Eso es para mi mano.

Felix, this is his second album. It's called Te Envío Mensajes. I don't even know what I would call this record. It's like a hip-hop based thing, but he also does some reggaeton, R&B, funk. It's really one of the more all-over-the-place records that I've heard in a while, and I say that saying that I bring in all kinds of like records that have influences and genre bending and whatever all the time, but this one truly is eclectic in a very kind of like not organized way, I would say. Like, I really wouldn't say it's organized, and yet I think it really works. He just has this kind of natural flow to him. I'm gonna play another track off the album. It's called Ocupa.

0: Again, man, where do you even put that? And that's the beauty of all this stuff, Anna, is that you don't need to put it anywhere. It doesn't belong in a slot in the record store. It's like, that starts out slow little jazz ride cymbal thing. You know, it's just...
1: Totally. And it, and this one, you know, leans a little bit more, I would say, like American R&B too and sound for sure, which I'm hearing more and more a lot from Mexican artists. And I'll talk about this in a bit too, like... the influence of American sound in a lot of the music made in Mexico can be like a little bit debilitating at times, but I'm hearing like elements of it being incorporated in really fascinating ways. I mean, I'm saying this all the time that Latin America right now has some of the most like innovation to an extent that is really a lot more exciting to me than what I'm hearing out of the US. And this artist in particular, I mean, you look at his top listeners and it's like Bogota, Mexico City, Santiago, Chile, Lima, Peru, Medellin. Like, truly, quote, pan-Latin, but without trying to be. Like, it's not that the sound is created to be a pan-Latin sound. It's just pan-Latin received. It's enjoyed by a lot of people in a lot of different parts of Latin America.
0: And when you say that he's creating... like a new way to express himself. You know, it's what's curious is that I, you know, while on vacation, I was in Seattle and I found this really cool little pop-up vinyl store at a place where we were having lunch. And I saw Café Tacuba's album, second album, Re, for sale. And I, you know, I love that record. And when I got home and I put it on again, it's just, it's very similar. Like what, 25 years later, it's like they were creating, they were redefining Mexican music when this record came out in the late 90s. Just incredible stuff. That's what a lot of this music that we listen to when you bring in, it's the same thing. Like you're creating something completely new, whole out of whole cloth, out of whatever was there before. It's all mashed up together. It's amazing.
1: That was a couple of songs off of the new Estes Garcia album, Te Envío Mensajes.
0: Okay, well, we were talking about the newer artists that are doing amazing things. I'm going to feature what's known as a legacy artist. Actually, they're pioneers, okay? Iconic pioneers from Spain. The group The Gypsy Kings, they have a new record coming out at the end of May. This is a track called Historia. Check it out, and then we'll talk about it.

0: Oh, the Gypsy Kings!
1: Right? Okay, we play a lot of music from Spain, all these contemporary musicians who are doing very creative things exploring the traditions of flamenco. But flamenco for the longest time was just a standalone for purists, just like these hardcore fans. Gypsy Kings in the late 1980s just blew that up. They brought their thing, which is specifically Catalan rumba flamenco. It's a very, very specific part of Spain. They brought it into the pop world. Ana, this was before you were born, man. They blew up. I can't even begin to tell you what it was like to live through that experience of having these guys all of a sudden, people who were, don't even speak Spanish, people who were like not part of the tradition, all of a sudden they were huge fans of flamenco and of what they were doing. Millions of albums, world tours, and it was based on, in particular, this song right here. Check it out. This is their hit, Bambolero.

You know, they got a lot of pushback from the purists back then. But looking back, it was the right place, the right time, with the sound that's kind of familiar. And then people wanted to hear more. And what they did is they very smartly, they mashed up this sound, this thing, right? And then, like, pop music that people in this country would be familiar with. They had a song called Volare, which was a very popular song from 1958. That was one of their hits. But one of the ones I really, really liked, man, it just blew me away, was their song A Mi Manera, which was a cover of a song made popular by Frank Sinatra. Here's the Frank Sinatra version, and then you hear their version. Check it out. And

0: I always thought that was a brilliant move on their part to combine those two. Having talked about all that history of Gypsy King, their new record is really good, man. And, you know, when you've been a band like that since 1989 or so, like, how do you keep things fresh? We talk about this all the time. And I think they really did a good job of not straying too far away from what they do, but then adding some new elements. We heard some keyboards. We heard some other stuff. It's definitely an artistic statement.
1: I do want to go back and break down that term you use, because it's very specific. Catalan rumba flamenco, for anyone who doesn't know. Because we've talked, I think, a lot more actually about like the origins of flamenco and who has a right to play. I think especially because of Rosalía, honestly. It's come up a lot in like more larger pop conversations in a way that I don't think it necessarily would have if it weren't for her and using that sound so predominantly in her music. But flamenco, not native to Catalonia, rumba also being something distinct. I mean, what is that term for people who don't know? Like, what varietal of flamenco is that?
0: I think that the percussive strumming, like a lot of the flamenco has that percussive strumming, but it's counted in different ways. Bulerias, it's like in three, it's in six almost, right? It's got a different feel. But that thing that makes people dance, that don't know how to dance flamenco and just going to dance anyway, that was their secret sauce. That's what made it. Right?
1: Truly undeniable, unavoidable danceability. I mean, that's what makes a lot of these genres cross into, like you said, a mainstream so wide that even people who knew nothing about Spanish language music were dancing it. That's what's happened in the present, right? With reggaeton or certain genres that it's like, this is just undeniably, I cannot be a human being and not dance this. That's what they did.
0: The name of the track is Historia from the Gypsy Kings. Their album Historia is coming out in the end of May. Okay. That was our deep dive for the week.
1: Okay. Well, I have another kind of deep dive.
0: Okay.
1: Okay. So this one's kind of random, but it got me thinking this week because, well, very importantly, because Julieta Venegas released her 11th studio album, which is called simply Norteña. The idea of it is to literally explore her Norteña roots in Tijuana, her childhood stories about it. Sonically, it's very much an homage to not only Tijuana, but the region in general. So I wanted to play you a little bit of this track. It's called La Linea.

So I specifically brought in this track off the record because it's also, as you can see, featuring Yaritza y Su Esencia, which is like whole other side of the spectrum. But when you think, right, about what the border of the U.S.-Mexico is, to me, an artist like Yaritza y Su Esencia, even though they're from Washington State, from a family that's from Michoacán, they are, to me, like a very, like all of that community in the U.S. is very much a grand extension to me of the border. Like in a lot of ways, this biculturalism that we talk about, that is the Mexican-American experience, in a different way is the Norteño experience. And so to me, to have them on this track is like, oh, it all kind of fits in a way. And of course, that beautiful voice and everything. But then what it really got me thinking about, Felix, is like what is the biculturalism of the Norteño? Because obviously Julieta Venegas doing this is perfectly fit in with this whole thing that we keep talking about of like the return to roots, the kind of homage to where you're from, to the origins, because very much sonically that's what this is. But it really opens the question of like what that is in the North. And so a couple weeks back, I had gone to the listening of the debut album of this really sweet singer from Chihuahua. Her name is B Puntito. And I want to play you a little bit of this song off of her album. It's called Colita de Rana.

0: Now, these songs may feel like they're completely unrelated, which they're not related, right? Like, sonically, no tiene nada que ver one from the other. But when I heard this song from her, I started to think, like, wow, this song really feels to me like it came from someone who grew up listening to, like, a Taylor Swift's White Horse, like a very kind of, like, early 2000s country pop, which obviously has its whole extended roots in, like, Americana from the United States. And I would started to think about this, and I was like, there's not really any difference for someone from the North. And we talk about Chihuahua a lot, especially I think on the show, because you have like a Kevin Carl and you have a Ed Maverick who do kind of almost like these more indie or country American stylings, but that feel equally as honest or equally as authentic to where they're from. And that's really what being from the North of Mexico is. It's like an actual authentic bicultural existence. Like, both of these albums are explorations of where you're from, of what you grew up listening to, and in the same region from the same place, but just this kind of like very specific place. It's like, it's a little bit like if you look at Miami as what it is, and it's this very specific kind of place that's this mix of all these things. That is really this region as well.
1: And to bring it back to Julieta Venegas, she's been doing that from the beginning.
0: Mm-hmm.
1: Even when she started in the punk band Tijuana No, mm-hmm. way back when. And, you know, with playing her accordion, she stood out. She's a female accordion player. Like, she's always done that, and it just gets more refined. I think this record is like her high watermark. This is the part where she expresses that biculturalism in a really profound way.
0: And if you listen to the record, Felix, she doesn't abandon the rock at all. Like, it's there, it's present, but it's just, it's kind of like been put a little bit to the side so she can really let the norteña of it all shine, whatever that means, as it can be defined in so many different ways. It's really fascinating. That was a couple of songs off of the Bi Puntito album, Me Da Miedo Ser Feliz, and the Julieta Venegas record that's called Norteña.
1: Okay, I'm going to close it out with two of our favorite vocalists from Portugal. We're going to jump across the ocean.
0: I saw that and I was like, you're stealing all my freaking...
1: You introduced me to these artists,
0: and
1: I'm just like,
0: I know, and then you steal them.
1: Well, this one, I don't know. It just somehow this single popped up. These are the vocalists Mauro and Ana Maura. They have a new track. It's a single. It's called Era de Acuario, and also Deixa o Sol Netrar. That I'm butchering the Portuguese.
0: It gives me so much joy to listen to you have to say Portuguese on the show, because I feel like it's always me.
1: We got to take a quick lesson. Two of our favorite vocalists, interesting mix of generations, and a fascinating choice of songs. Check it out, because there's history behind the cover.

We've played both artists on the show before. And for those that don't know, Mara's kind of a pop vocalist. She went to Berklee School of Music. She lived in L.A. for a while. But her music is a mix of a lot of different things. And I think it's safe to say she leans more in the pop world. Ana Maura is like pretty much a straight-ahead fado singer from Portugal, like the Portuguese blues, they call it. And also mixed in with a little bit of her Angola heritage. The song is from 1969. By a group called The Fifth Dimension, and it came from a controversial play back then, a play called Hair from the late 1960s, and it's the epitome of when mainstream culture tries to be hip and cool, right? It never changes. It sort of comes out in this really kind of weird way. At the time, they sort of were discounted, like, The Fifth Dimension, they're neither black, because they're all African-American musicians. It's not black music, it's like, it's in between. But listening back, they get the last word, man, because this song is really well produced. Check it out. This is the original Age of Aquarius from The Fifth Dimension from 1969.

0: It's definitely a timepiece, right? And I got a chance to do a really deep dive on the Fifth Dimension music. It's so well crafted. I don't think that they got the props that they should have been given for the music. But it's a perfect introduction to this great, great single from Mauro and Ana Maura. The track is called Era de Acuario and Desh o Solar Netra. Sorry for butchering that.
1: Do that 10 more times.
0: Yeah, thanks. You have been listening to Alt Latino from NPR Music. Our audio editor is Noah Caldwell.
1: The executive producer of NPR Music is Saraya Mohammed.
0: And the executive director is Sonali Mehta. I'm Felix Contreras.
1: And I'm Ana Maria Sayre.
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6: It's Producer Week on World Cafe, celebrating the folks who work behind the scenes to shape the music you love and sometimes make it themselves. Kate LeBon has produced for artists like Wilco and St. Vincent, and last year she released her own seventh studio album, Michelangelo Dying. After going through a painful breakup, Kate LeBon was wary of making a heartbreak album, but eventually she realized that by avoiding making music about it, she was also sidestepping her own emotions.
7: So I decided to just kind of roll my sleeves up and look it in the eye and use the record as a way to kind of examine and experience and put it down.
6: Kate LeBon talks about that album and about what she's learned from her experiences producing for other artists coming up today. I'm Raina Duras. This is an Encore World Cafe.
8: Live from NPR News in Washington, I'm Janine Hurst. Israel and the Lebanese group Hezbollah are again trading cross-border fire. This is the latest round of shooting, despite a declared ceasefire. NPR's Greg Myrie has more.
9: The Israeli military says it shot down rockets fired from Lebanon and directed at several towns in northern Israel. Israel is waging a large air and ground offensive across the border in southern Lebanon and is telling Israeli residents to expect increased attacks from Hezbollah. According to the Associated Press, Israel carried out another round of airstrikes near the Lebanese town of Nabatea. Israel recently ordered residents to evacuate from more than a dozen villages in that part of southern Lebanon. Israeli and Lebanese officials met Friday at the Pentagon in Washington, but there's no sign that the ceasefire is likely to take hold. Greg Myrie, NPR News, Tel Aviv.
8: The governor of New Jersey has announced the creation of a protected protest zone outside of an ICE detention center in Newark. Bruce Konweiser reports the move comes after a week of conflict between protesters and federal agents.
10: Tensions rose outside the Delaney Hall Detention Center over the past week as protesters clashed with ICE agents on multiple occasions. Governor Mike Sherrill said the violence is unacceptable. Her plan for the protected zone would task New Jersey State Police with keeping order instead of ICE agents.
11: We know what ICE has done in other states, and we know American citizens lost their lives. We all need to do everything we can to cool things down now.
10: Demonstrations erupted amid reports that hundreds of detainees are on a hunger and labor strike over poor conditions. ICE insists that conditions are fine, but when state health officials sought to inspect Delaney Hall, they were denied full access. For NPR News, I'm Bruce Konweiser in Greenbrook, New Jersey.
8: The online real estate website Zillow says more apartments and other rentals are offering perks such as a free month of rent. NPR's Stephen Basaha reports about 40% of rentals this spring have these extra incentives.
12: It is a renter's market, according to Zillow's senior economist Kara Ng.
13: Renters, this is your year.
12: Okay, it might not feel that way. Nationally, rent has risen 37% since the pandemic. But over the last year, it has gone up slower than inflation.
13: It does mean that rent is the place giving you that breathing room.
12: She says that's due to an apartment construction boom.
13: There's a lot of apartment buildings hitting the market all at once, and property managers are trying to fill it, and they're doing it with freebies.
12: Ng says renters renewing their lease should also negotiate a deal like a rent-free month because they have the negotiation power. Stephen Basaha, NPR News.
8: You're listening to NPR News from Washington. In Laos, rescue workers today evacuated four men trapped in a flooded cave for 10 days. Another was rescued yesterday, and two more are still missing. The men reportedly entered the cave last week looking for valuable minerals before being trapped by the flash flooding that blocked their way out. One man got out in time and alerted authorities to the others who were trapped. In the aftermath of damaging storms, some cities are looking to update their electrical grids by moving them underground. Cynthia Abrams from member station WPLN reports Nashville is testing out this approach.
14: A January ice storm left hundreds of thousands of Nashville residents without power, some for more than a week. So the Nashville Electric Service is trying to bury power lines in some neighborhoods. But this is a contentious approach. Some experts, like utility contractor Wade Sexton, say it's really only effective if implemented system-wide, which can be expensive.
15: Do you invest double-digit billions of dollars to try to fix that, which would, you know, probably obviously would have a significant impact on your rates?
14: Other places like San Diego and some Florida cities have been burying lines to help guard against power outages caused by wildfires and hurricanes. For NPR News, I'm Cynthia Abrams in Nashville.
8: France's PSG won the Champions League soccer final today, beating Arsenal 4-3 after a penalty shootout. This is the World Cup gets underway in 12 days. 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
6: This is an Encore World Cafe. I'm Raina Duras. All week long, we're celebrating the artists who are often behind the scenes of your favorite albums, the ones who shape the sounds and get the best performances out of musicians. It's Producer Week. Now, many of those producers also make their own music, too, like Kate LeBon. She came by the cafe earlier this year to talk about producing and about her 2025 album, Michelangelo Dying. Enjoy. Heartbreak has inspired a lot of music. Countless songs and records are devoted to the subject. It's not easy to find something new to say about it. And that's part of the reason Welsh artist Kate LeBon didn't want to write about her own. Today, Kate LeBon is on the show, and she'll talk about what finally convinced her she needed to write about heartache and how she avoided cliche and dug into art for inspiration for her new album, Michelangelo Dying. LeBon, who you may also know for her work producing for artists like Wilco, Kurt Vile, and Dry Cleaning, also performs songs from the new album live and talks about what it was like getting to feature one of her heroes, John Cale, on one of her new tracks. Our conversation is in just a moment, but first, Kate LeBon performing Jerome from Michelangelo Dying, live for World Cafe.

0: Live for World Cafe, Kate Lavon performing Jerome from her latest album, Michelangelo Dying. I'm Raina Duras talking to Kate Lavon today. Welcome to the World Cafe.
1: Hi, thank you for having me and the band. Yeah.
0: So happy to have you. It sounds incredible. I know you were working on like a totally different album before you made this one.
1: Yeah.
0: Could you talk to us a little bit about the headspace you were in when you began working on Michelangelo Dying?
1: Yeah, you know, I was kind of very in the throes of, you know, real heartache, which is quite a discombobulating state to be in, you know. And I thought, you know, I need to concentrate on something else. I want to make a record. And I really didn't want to make a record about heartache. It was, you know, felt like such a cliche, and I wanted to do something, you know, sidestep it and do something different. But I think it got to a point where I realized that, you know, you're not really sidestepping it. I was just carrying it with me. And when I'd get into this, you know, that lovely state when you're making something where you're not watching yourself anymore, it would always veer towards, you know, this kind of heartache. So I decided to just kind of roll my sleeves up and look it in the eye and I guess use the record as a way to kind of examine and experience and put it down, you know.
0: And like engage with
1: I, you know, didn't have to sidestep it. I could just leave it.
0: How does making music help you work through things? Is it always something you've used that way?
1: Yeah, I mean, I think so. You know, life is bizarro. And so, you know, having something that you can experience it through is very, yeah.

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1: How did you approach writing about this sort of universal thing falling into cliche?
2: Yeah, I think I just wrote about it in real time and just embraced everything that was coming up as it was coming up, you know. There's no narrative. There's no, it's not like I come to any kind of conclusion about anything, because I don't know if that really, you know, that's kind of quite boring for me, you know. But it's me experiencing it in real time and just allowing, you know, there's a lot of repetition, there's a lot of discombobulation, I think, there's a lot of, just trying to kind of really capture that kind of, it's wild, isn't it? It's a wild thing to experience.
1: Yeah, I mean, discombobulation and repetition are two things I feel happens.
2: Yeah, you know, so it all becomes a bit of an echo chamber, doesn't it? And, so it's really just trying to capture that atmosphere of the wild ride that is Heartache.
1: We're going to talk a bit more about actually making the album in a minute. I'm speaking with Kate LeBon today on World Cafe. We're going to hear another live song first, though. Is It Worth It? Happy Birthday from Kate LeBon live for World Cafe.

0: A live performance from Kate LeBon on World Cafe. That was Is It Worth It? Happy Birthday from her latest album, Michelangelo Dying. I'm Raina Duras. Kate LeBon is my guest today. I know that the performance installation art of an artist named Colette Lumiere was a big influence for you and something that helped you hone in on what you wanted this album to sound like, and particularly her piece, Real Dream. And I was wondering, for people who have never seen it, if you could quickly describe what Real Dream looks like.
1: Yeah, I mean, it's a woman, a naked woman lying in a beautifully ornate room. You know, it's kind of magical, fantastical kind of drapes and fabric, you know, which she uses in a lot of her work. And there's a mirror, and the woman is, to me, a piece, you know, and it feels like she's been able to put something down. It feels like she's resting, you know, that's what I took from it. And so, you know, when I work with Sam Akuja, who I've worked with for years and co-produces with me, you know, when you're starting to make something, you want to be free to follow your instincts, you know, so you, but you also need a kind of map of sorts, I think, you know, so I showed it to him and I said, you know, I really want a record that kind of almost sounds like this looks and this feels. And you know, he's a very emotional and curious and brilliant, creative human. So that was something that we just kept coming back to and understood collectively and individually as well. And so it served as a, you know, a map that wasn't restrictive, but it was emotive to the both of us.
0: If you're listening and you've never seen Real Dream before, I recommend you Google it and take a look, because
1: it's gorgeous.
0: It really does. And it does, the record, it sounds like the picture. Like once I looked at it, I was like, oh,
1: that's lovely.
0: This feels, it makes resting and sleep just seem so profoundly calm and beautiful. And it almost, not indulgent is maybe the wrong word, but decadent in some way.
1: Decadent, yeah. And yeah. I think, yeah, there's some... There's something very, you know, again, a woman being able to put something down is, you know, important. I feel like we carry so much and hold so much up for other people to enjoy their days.
0: You are listening to my conversation with Kate LeBon. She performs another new song live right after the break here on World Cafe.
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0: Welcome back to World Cafe. I'm Raina Duras, and today my guest is Kate LeBon, whose latest album is Michelangelo Dying. Here she is performing a song from it called About Time, live for World Cafe.

0: About Time, performed live by my guest today, Kate LeBon for World Cafe. I'm Raina Duris. Kate, your name comes up a lot on this show when I'm talking about or to lots of the artists that we've had on, whether it's St. Vincent or Kurt Weill or Jeff Tweedy or Horse Girl. Is there anything that you can pinpoint that you've learned from working with other people that you were able to apply on this album?
1: I think any session you work on, even if they're, you know, whatever the experience is, it's, you know, as long as you listen and you stay porous to what's going on, then you will continue, you know, to evolve, I think. You've listed some incredible people that I've worked with, and I've taken so much from each of them, you know. I think it would be impossible to spend as much time as I did with, you know, someone as incredible as Jeff Tweedy and not learn, a wealth of things, not just about music, but about, you know, loyalty and love and friendship. And so it's about staying curious and porous and
0: If you're just joining us, I'm speaking with Kate LeBon on World Cafe today. Another person that you've worked with, mm-hmm. and someone who appears on this album, is John Cale on the song Ride. Mm-hmm. Why was John Cale the right person for this track?
1: I love John Cale. I love the Velvet Underground, but John Cale's body of work and his attitude, and again, that kind of, you know, forward-facing curiosity. He's always kind of switching things up, but in a way that still feels really authentic, you know. And I think on that song, you know, that I felt like it needed some kind of gravitas that was haunting. And I don't think you get, I don't think there is a voice that has the gravitas that John Cale's voice has, you know. It's, I love him. Yeah.
0: This is Kate LeBon with John Cale, Ride.

0: From her new album, Michelangelo Dying, Kate LeBond with Ride, featuring vocals from John Cale. I want to talk to you, Kate, about the idea of equanimity. Mm-hmm. This is a word that I've noticed come up sometimes mm-hmm. when you're talking about this album. Mm-hmm. And, equanimity is a sense of mental calmness, stability in the face of pain and of stress. Was that something that you were searching for when you started making Michelangelo Dying?
1: I don't know if I was searching for it, but I certainly needed to employ it. And employing it allowed things to come up and come out and without suppression, you know, which I think is healthier to let things just come out, you know, again, so you can put them down. And so to kind of not label things good or bad and for them just to be things, thoughts, feelings, and, you know, be able to observe them, I think was how I was kind of able to let things be very emotional and very personal and not try and choke it.
0: My guest today is Kate LeBond on World Cafe. We're hearing you perform songs live today. How did you think about the live performance mm-hmm. aspect of this and doing something that was emotional in mm-hmm. front of an audience?
1: Yeah, I mean, with any record, I suppose, you know, you make it in private, you know, and I don't really have a repeatable process, but I know the conditions that I want for myself when I'm making something, which is usually to just remove myself from as much outside influence as possible, you know. So it does become this very private world.
0: Yeah.
1: And then all of a sudden, I think as soon as you sign it off and you send it to the label or whatever, it's
0: right.
1: It's kind of no longer yours. And so I think in that period, I tend to totally reject it. And then it comes to the performing of it live, which is, you know, very outward facing. And so I think it requires that kind of time away from it where I fully kind of reject it and to understand it differently so that you know, it's not only outward facing, but you're performing it. And it's a different energy. It's a different, you know, you're looking for purchase on different things. And I think as well, you know, it's, you know, the process of making the record was very healing. And so I was looking at it from a different headspace as well, you know. So, yeah, it's been, I find it a really challenging but rewarding process to kind of find a way to, to perform something that was very
0: personal.
1: Yeah, personal, and kind of came out in this really kind of stream of consciousness, kind of real time, almost like a diary of sorts. And so it's things that maybe, even though I was writing them, that maybe I missed the importance of in that time, you know, I kind of understand them differently now.
0: We're going to hear one more live song from you. This is Kate LeBond, Heaven Is No Feeling, live for World Cafe.

0: Kate LeBond performing Heaven Is No Feeling live for World Cafe. That song is on her new album, Michelangelo Dying. Kate LeBond has been my guest today. Thank you so much for being here.
1: Oh, thank you. It's been so lovely. Thank you.
0: Thank you. I'm Raina Duras, back in a moment with more World Cafe.
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0: Before the break here on World Cafe, you heard a conversation and performance from Kate LeBond. We revisited that for Producer Week this week on The Cafe. And now that you've heard her talk about her own music and heard some of her solo work, here are a few songs Kate LeBond has worked on for other people. First up, Wilco, Meant to Be.

0: Courtney Barnett, One Thing at a Time, finishing off this hour of World Cafe. Thank you again to Kate LaVon for being on the show today, and to World Cafe producer Miguel Perez for his work on that session. And to our affiliates across the country, big shout out to you for bringing this music and these conversations all across the nation. We produce this show at WXPN at the University of Pennsylvania in Philadelphia. I'm Raina Durres. 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
0: Later this summer, Alison Russell will be back with her third album. I will tell you a bit about that and about the guests appearing on it. And you'll hear this song coming up. 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

0: on Live from the Archives, Televised Mind. That's a performance from Fontaine's DC, recorded back in 2024 for the World Cafe. Now, if you listen to this show regularly, you may know this song by a new band called Buffalo Traffic Jam.
1: And they said it's fool's gold, it's got a hole. I'm dying here.
0: That's called Fool's Gold. It's gotten a lot of radio play since they put it out last year. Now they have a new song for you, which will be the title track of their new album out this summer. It's Buffalo Traffic Jam, Pictures of You.

0: 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That's the Black Keys. 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
0: On World Cafe, I'm Raina Duris. You know, I had this realization a few years ago that if you want, you can just wear sparkles. You can wear glitter. You can wear rhinestones. You're an adult. You're allowed. And it's a small thing, but being sparkly just can make you feel good. And that's kind of the idea behind this song. If you listen to the lyrics here from Kacey Musgraves, put a little sparkle in your life with this from her latest album, Middle of Nowhere. It is called Rhinestoned. Kacey Musgraves on World Cafe.

0: Lover of the Light. That is Mumford & Sons. And that is this edition of World Cafe. Thank you so much for letting me hang out with you. Always love spending some time with you and playing you some music. And thanks to the affiliate stations of public radio stations across the country who bring this show to you, as well as the whole team who make it. We produce it at WXPN at the University of Pennsylvania in Philadelphia. I'm Raina Duras. Thank you for listening to World Cafe from NPR.
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7: Welcome to the newsroom. I'm Ankur Desai. Several hundred people have been detained by police in Paris as football fans went on the rampage after PSG's win in the European Champions League final. Elsewhere, health officials in Brazil identified a suspected case of Ebola after a man recently returned from a trip to the DRC. The US military says it's killed three people in a strike on another suspected drug trafficking boat in the Eastern Pacific. Colombians go to the polls later in a presidential election focused on tackling violence driven by rival armed groups. And we've got a report on how public transport in Ukraine has been under relentless attack from Russian drones.
8: They look the driver right in the eye through the windscreen. There is a bus driver who had a bomb dropped literally onto his head.
7: Now we mark the life of Marcia Lucas, the Oscar-winning editor of the original Star Wars film who's died at the age of 80. All of that and more to follow after this World News update.
9: BBC News with Fiona MacDonald. The US military says it has carried out another deadly strike in a suspected drug trafficking boat in the Eastern Pacific as part of an expanding campaign against what Washington calls narco-terrorist networks. David Bamford reports.
10: US Southern Command has posted footage of the latest attack on a small fast boat heading up the American West Coast. Three men were killed. The military says the vessel was operating on a known narcotics route. But critics argue the Trump administration has not publicly provided evidence for its claims and have raised concerns about international law and civilian casualties. Recent weeks have seen repeated strikes only days apart, close to 200 people, who the Pentagon insists are all drug smugglers, have died.
9: Police in Colombia go to the polls on Sunday to elect a new president. The current left-wing leader, Gustavo Petro, cannot seek re-election, but the vote is being seen as a key test of his policies. More details from our South America correspondent, Ione Wells.
11: This election is not just a choice between left and right-wing candidates, but also between different visions of how to tackle the violence, much of which is driven by rival armed groups competing over cocaine smuggling routes and other illegal trades. The left-wing senator, Ivan Cepeda, who's leading in the polls, designed much of President Petro's strategy on negotiating with these armed groups, which many security experts say has failed. His two main rivals include the far-right lawyer, Abelardo de la Espriella, and the conservative senator, Paloma Valencia. Both have pledged a tougher military crackdown on crime, including more cooperation with the United States.
9: The Venezuelan politician, recognized by the US as the true winner of the 2024 election that was claimed by Nicolas Maduro, has said he now supports a new vote. Edmundo González Urrutia, who lives in exile in Spain, said he wants the opposition leader and Nobel laureate Maria Corina Machado to be able to stand in a presidential election. Since Mr. Maduro was ousted in a US military intervention in January, the country's been led by his deputy, Delcy Rodriguez. French police have detained several hundred people after violent clashes erupted when thousands of football fans poured onto the streets following the victory by Paris Saint-Germain in the Champions League final. Vehicles and businesses in the capital were damaged and several police officers injured. Supporters also stormed the Paris Ring Road. The Lebanese Prime Minister has accused Israel of pursuing a scorched earth policy by systematically destroying towns and villages and forcing civilians in southern Lebanon to flee. Nawaf Salam said Israel's increased airstrikes would provide neither security nor stability. Further US brokered negotiations between Israel and Lebanon are scheduled this week. BBC News.

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0: and popcorn. 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It's dry and sunny in Las Vegas today with a low in the mid-90s. Stay hydrated. The low tonight looks to be around 70. Weekend Edition continues.
1: I'm Windsor Johnston with these headlines. The U.S. military says it fired a missile this weekend to disable a commercial ship that was headed toward a port in Iran. The incident took place at the same time. The U.S. and Iran are still trying to work out a deal to reopen the Strait of Hormuz. The Prime Minister of Lebanon is accusing Israel of escalating the conflict in southern Lebanon. The comments came after the Israeli military carried out new airstrikes and issued evacuation warnings for more than a dozen communities. In Southeast Asia, heavy rains are threatening the search for two people still missing inside a flooded cave in Laos. Five others have already been rescued after spending more than a week trapped underground. I'm Windsor Johnston, NPR News in Washington.

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2: I'm Windsor Johnston with these headlines. President Trump has yet to announce whether he'll approve a proposed deal with Iran. Talks are continuing, with disagreements remaining over sanctions.

0: Weekend Edition from NPR News. I'm Aisha Roscoe.
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2: The high in Las Vegas today is in the mid-90s. Make sure to stay hydrated. Las Vegas is dry and sunny, and it's been 100 consecutive days without measurable rainfall. It's the top of the hour. The news is next. 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
1: Now it's all starting to sink in. The moment they've been waiting for their whole lives has arrived, a chance to play for the World Cup on home soil. The players all have their own way of dealing with the growing pressure. For goaltender Matt Fries, it involves a tea kettle.
2: I'd make a very specific point and do the same thing, bring my my tea kettle so I make the same tea. Okay. I brought my own alarm clock from home. If it works for you in small moments, then the game itself doesn't change. And so, you know, it helps me at least deal with those big moments and that pressure.
1: Before the World Cup kicks off, the team has two tune-up games, a pair of international friendlies, the one today against Senegal, the other is next Saturday against Germany. They're both really good teams, which is a bit of a gamble. The U.S. could very well lose both games. Midfielder Tyler Adams recalls, headed into the last World Cup, the team took a different approach.
3: We played a friendly against the Qatari team, and we won like 8-0, and we were all flying. Do you know what I mean? Like, it felt like an amazing thing. It didn't matter the competition. It just, the feelings were really good. Obviously, this is a bit of a different stretch.
1: Today's game and the one against Germany aren't real competitive games, to be clear. Nobody's going to play too hard. No one wants to get injured. Still, Adam says he can't help but feel like building some momentum before the World Cup could help their chances when it does count.
3: It's a good feeling to win. Do you know what I mean? Like, winning is contagious, and I've always said that. Like, once you go out and you're able to compete and win, no matter how you win, you feel confident.
1: For goalkeeper Matt Turner, his biggest lesson from their run in 2022 was a little more philosophical.
4: Last World Cup, I didn't do as great of a job of like soaking it all in.
1: The training, the friendlies, the World Cup itself, it all went by really, really fast, he says.
4: I'm just trying to like relish in all those moments, and I urge all the players that this is their first time to do that, because soccer's a weird game. You just never know. Like, what's going to come?
1: Many great players never get a chance to play in the World Cup at all, he points out. So for each of these 26 players, it's a minor miracle that the stars aligned, that they were in the right shape, the right health, the right place at the right time to be here now on the doorstep of the biggest games of their lives.
4: I'll probably cry when the national anthem goes. It's just such a huge honor, overwhelming honor, to be granted that responsibility to be on this team.
1: That moment, of course, is still 12 days away, he says. So first up is to enjoy the right here, right now, to take it one training, one game, even one media interview at a time, and to savor it all. Becky Sullivan, NPR News, Fayetteville, Georgia.
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6: 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Thank you for joining us for Weekend Edition. Still ahead this morning, This Old House is coming up at 9 o'clock. Stay with us.
7: 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And up next, Don Was talks about being nervous in studio with Willie Nelson and how he got comfortable producing the Rolling Stones. That's coming up in an encore edition of the Next World Cafe.
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8: I'm Windsor Johnston with these headlines. The U.S. military says it fired a missile this weekend to disable a commercial ship that was headed toward a port in Iran. The incident took place at the same time the U.S. and Iran are still trying to work out a deal to reopen the Strait of Hormuz. The Prime Minister of Lebanon is accusing Israel of escalating the conflict in southern Lebanon. The comments came after the Israeli military carried out new airstrikes and issued evacuation warnings for more than a dozen communities. In Southeast Asia, heavy rains are threatening the search for two people still missing inside a flooded cave in Laos. Five others have already been rescued after spending more than a week trapped underground. I'm Windsor Johnston, NPR News in Washington.

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1: This is Our Living Lands, and I'm Jill Freitas. Jasmine High Eagle is the secretary for the Nez Perce Fish and Wildlife Commission and has spent her life fishing on Nez Perce lands. Our Living Lands producer Daniel Spalding spoke to High Eagle about how the changing climate is impacting fish and water.
2: Growing up Nimiipuu, what are some of your earliest memories of fishing and who taught you the importance of being on the river?
3: I was a big daddy's girl. Everything my dad did was what I wanted to do. When we would go fishing, whether that was dip netting or it was hook and line or gaffing, like my dad would do that, right? But we all did it. All us girls would do it too. But when we went to like driving, like I remember we were like at Looking Glass and dip netting and learning those roads. And I used to always be amazed how my dad could just like drive all these places, right? And without a Google map, without our maps or whatever. But the feeling, right? That feeling and that connection to the salmon and when you catch, you know, it's kind of indescribable to be able to do that. And there's this feeling like, you know, right when you're going to catch one. My earliest memory for like the Columbia River going down there in my adult years, I remember going down there, and that's like a totally different water from our water, you know.

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1: Just to watch the water, sit with the water.
2: I wanted to ask, you know, what does fishing represent or mean to you beyond food, you know, like culturally or as a way of staying connected to your family and identity?
1: It is relationship, responsibility, connection. It is returning to our lands, our waters, reconnecting with our relatives, you know, and our teachings, our identity. Like, I'm so grateful to be Nimiipuu, so grateful to be Nimiipuu, because I feel like when I'm on the river, I always say like my cup is being filled, because like the healing that the salmon and the water and the land brings to me, like, is not measurable, you know, because I really do feel like that connection to like our past, to, you know, for like generations, like who stood in those same places, you know, like I shared being in that, recognizing like I've been here before, but also like while you're with your relatives.
2: And, you know, salmon have always been central to Nimiipuu culture, you know, way of life. Over the years, you know, what changes have you noticed in the river itself? And what concerns do you have when you look at today's salmon populations for the younger generations?
1: I feel like the biggest changes have been the size of the salmon runs, the size of the salmon, the water levels, the overall health of the river, invasive species, excessive algae that we call it muck, the muck buildup, right? And then like the polluted bank and shorelines, the increasing like the temperature of the water too, you know, the temperature of the water is a lot warmer, you know, it's the pollution, changing of the seasons in when the fish are running. My daughter, we were having a conversation and we talking salmon, talking hasu, right? Talking for like all our water relatives. What she shared with me, you know, is super important. She's like, Mom, I don't want to be a grandma or a mother that is only talking about the memories of our salmon. I don't want to be sharing how beautiful our salmon was, how beautiful our trips were, how beautiful the land and the water was. And that's the reality of what it could be. Like, that really is a reality. From the climate change, I was just at the Columbia River this last weekend, and like, it really does it. Like, it chokes me up and it brings me to tears thinking like, I'm going to take in this moment and I'm going to be very grateful for where I'm at right now in this opportunity, because just like us, it's not promised tomorrow, you know, it's not promised tomorrow. And like for our relative, the salmon, like, isn't promised tomorrow. And that breaks my heart. Like, it breaks my heart, because our salmon, you know, like, they aren't only like a food for us, you know, they are really a part of our identity. And I'm trying to instill that, you know, with my children, but also with anybody that's willing to participate, willing to learn, you know, because it really is that survival and that generations, that's that system that has been taking care of us from time immemorial.
3: 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I'm Jill Freitas for Our Living Lands, a collaboration of Kiwanis Broadcast Corporation, Native Public Media, and the Mountain West News Bureau.
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5: I'm Nora Rahm with these headlines. Ukraine launched more strikes against energy targets in Russia last night into this morning. Ukrainian officials say a drone struck an oil refiner on the Volga River, setting it on fire. Colombia is holding a presidential election today. The incumbent is barred by the Constitution from running for re-election. There are 14 candidates. If no one person gets 50% of the vote, a runoff election will be held June 21st. And the search for two men trapped in a flooded cave in Laos is being complicated by heavy rain. They were among seven people trapped by a flash flood more than 10 days ago. The other five have been rescued. I'm Nora Rahm, NPR News in Washington.

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0: Good morning. It's 20 minutes after 9 o'clock. 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

0: 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More information, including matching details, at projectmaryland.com. I'm Natalie Ott. Thanks for joining us for This Old House. We take you back.
1: 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I'm Jen Largess. Coming up, if you're in the market for a new fence, you've got options. We'll help you decide which one is right for you. But first, we go to Harlem and the brownstone of hip-hop pioneer and artist Fab Five Freddy, a home that doubles as a living shrine to the city and the culture he helped define.
2: My name is Fred Brathwaite, known to most as Fab Five Freddy, and this is my old house. I've been living here in Harlem a little over 20 years. This was a major grown-up step, buying a home up here in the Sugar Hill area of Harlem, perhaps America's most well-known neighborhood, is because a lot of really important stuff happened here, particularly when African Americans moved up here, part of what's known as the Great Migration. Black folks were getting away from the South and all that nightmare, just a very

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2: It's Latino USA. I'm Maria Hinojosa. We're going to wrap up our special episode of our newest podcast called American Football. Our host, my colleague Fernanda Echavarri, is talking to former soccer player Tav Ramos about his career and about the rebirth of U.S. soccer. Now we go back in time to the South Korean Olympics in Seoul.
5: In the 1988 Olympics, the U.S. did pretty well. They tied with both Argentina and with South Korea, but ultimately lost to the USSR in a 4-2 game. It was a disappointing loss, but one that would soon be overshadowed by two incredible 1990 World Cup qualifying games. One where the U.S. would smash Costa Rica, thanks to an incredible goal by none other than Tav Ramos. And then
6: ESPN presents the World Cup qualifying game. One of these teams will advance to the World Cup. It's the national teams of the USA versus Trinidad and Tobago.
5: It's a hot, sunny day in Port of Spain, Trinidad and Tobago. Haseley Crawford Stadium is packed with a sea of red, all for the home team.
7: It seemed like there was a mandatory sign that said you must wear red or you wouldn't be allowed to enter the stadium, because that's all you see here. It's just a sea of red.
5: Trinidadian flags are everywhere, and there are signs as far as the eye can see. One sign reads, "No way, USA." We're in minute 31 of an already intense match. Ramos kicks the ball over to midfielder Paul Caligiuri, and in an unlikely move, Caligiuri launches the ball with his non-dominant left foot, and
6: a left-footed shot! Paul Caligiuri has scored a goal! The USA lead 1-0!
5: It's a historic goal, known as the shot heard round the world.
8: And a stunning goal, this crowd afterwards, you cannot believe it.
5: Which would lead to the U.S. finally entering the World Cup again after a 40-year dry spell. 40 years! Walk me through what it was like to go to Italy and represent the United States. What did that World Cup mean for you and your team?
9: I think first is, you know, thinking about how unlikely it was that we were going to qualify to that World Cup. Hmm. You know, U.S. had not been to a World Cup in 40 years. And here we are, a bunch of young guys that basically had only college experience. And we end up qualifying to the World Cup. And you have the whole world watching, you know, billion plus people watching. I remember walking onto the field and thinking, how am I here? How am I in this place? That's exactly what I wish I could tell you that I was looking at it in a different way, but really that's what it was. It was almost like I had fought my whole life from, you know, when I was 4 years old, playing the game on the streets, to then signing at 6 years old. And here I am at the one place where like every

0: every player in the world would trade positions with me, and how lucky am I to be here. And I actually thought those things. It was truly incredible to be in those shoes that day. I wish I could go back to that moment. I really do.
1: Overall, what would you say was the U.S. performance in that World Cup?
0: You know, I wish I could tell you it went well for us, but it really didn't. We were really not much better than tourists participating against some of the best players in the world. And so it was a wake-up call for us, but I think it was also a wake-up call for the country. And I'm very fortunate to have been part of that generation of players that took the national team back to the World Cup after four decades.
1: I don't think I would personally call their performance in Rome as that of mere tourists. I mean, yes, of course, the lack of experience did hurt them. They immediately lost 5-1 to Czechoslovakia. And then, like fighting a lion in its own den, went up against Italy.
0: We ended up, you know, fighting for that game, and we lost 1-0.
2: Giannini, here's Giannini!
0: We almost tied it at the end, actually, on a ball that almost went over the line.
2: Very good save. Rebound. Zenger at the double. Well, the best chance for the United States so far.
0: We definitely showed ourselves, but I feel like the world really put us in our place.
2: The United States team who showed plenty of fight. In the end here, it's finished, though. Italy won. The United States of America, nil.
1: Just to show you how historic this all was, even though the U.S. team did lose, it wasn't lost on anyone how incredible of an accomplishment it was for them to go toe-to-toe with one of the best teams at the time and only lose by 1 point. At the end of the game, the Italian team swapped jerseys with the U.S. team in a show of respect. Remember, the U.S. had not even been able to qualify for a FIFA Men's World Cup for four decades. I mean, these guys had given audiences here a great show. And even though the team exited the tournament early, Tab Ramos and the other two players from Kearney, New Jersey, came home to a big parade in their honor. They were toted around in these fancy Corvettes and even given a key to the city, as it was captured in the documentary Soccer Town USA.
3: I'd like to thank the mayor and the whole town of Kearney. The people, not only for being the greatest people in this country, but the greatest people in the world. And I really mean that, and thanks very much for everything.
1: Four years later, in 1994, it was time for the World Cup again. And this time, the United States was hosting.
0: By the time 1994 rolled around, we had already beaten England, we had beaten Portugal, we had beaten Ireland, we had tied Italy. We already were getting results summer after summer, and our team was improving. Mm. We were now a competitive team. We had experience, we had good players on the team. You know, we beat Mexico right before that World Cup started at the Rose Bowl in front of 100,000 people. So we went into that World Cup with momentum and really feeling confident about who we were.
1: Plus, they had the Kearney Army supporting them once again with kegs, signs, and all of their rowdy hooligan energy. Again, Soccer Town USA.
4: 120 of us out there. Every one of us had American strips on. We had girls in American bikinis. We were there for a party. We knew the party was there, and we took control.
0: We knew the Kearney guys were there. We didn't even know how they got to California, but they got there. And there was a neat thing about Kearney, which was, you know, we were the underdog town sort of everywhere we went. And that was the attitude of the fans.
1: So we're in the World Cup here in the U.S., and it's time for the home team to play its first game. They go up against Switzerland. They tie 1-1.
5: America have equalized!
1: It's clear from the start that this is not the U.S. national team of the past. Just look at their second game. They earn a massive 2-1 victory against Colombia.
6: For so long, the United States of America have been on the outside looking in when the FIFA World Cup is at the center of the world's attention. But now they are right at the heart of it. And they are the story here today.
1: They've now made it past the group stage, something that just 4 years prior seemed impossible. I mean, they're literally keeping up with one of the best teams in the world. In their game with Brazil, they are neck and neck.
6: The back heel from Ramos. That's nicely done by the United States. Beginning to grow in confidence here.
1: Until
6: Ramos and Leonardo tangling. Goodness me.
7: Oh, the elbow.
8: Elbow by Leonardo.
6: Tab Ramos in some distress.
0: We were tied 0-0 with Brazil in the second round, and I took an elbow to my head, which cracked my skull.
8: Okay, there's Tab Ramos doing well, shooting the ball, getting away almost. Pulls Leonardo's shirt, but then...
9: That is an elbow to the side of his face.
0: Obviously, at that point, I had to get taken out of the game. I know that the coach waited till halftime to see if I could go back in, but obviously I went from there right to the hospital, and so I didn't even see the second half. Matter of fact, I didn't even find out that we lost the game 1-0 until later that night, many hours after the game ended.
1: Watching the video of you getting hit, I mean, hearing you say right now, I took an elbow to the head, it really downplays sort of how violent this was. I wonder if at any point you, your family, anybody, if you said, you know what, this might be it. Like, this is a really serious injury. Do I retire now? Or were you super determined to get back and play?
0: I love that you asked me this question, because this goes back to the beginning when we talked about me being 4 years old and how important soccer was for me. As part of my recovery, I visited the Olympic boxing doctor just to sort of assess my injury and see what the possibilities of coming back. And the Olympic boxing doctor said to me, well, I can tell you, if you were a boxer, I would never let you box again. If you get hit in the head with a ball hard enough, you could have some real serious consequences.
1: Wow.
0: Had the elbow been a half an inch lower, I likely would have died on the field.
1: That's terrifying.
0: Yes. And yet, having said all that, I couldn't picture my life without soccer. I couldn't picture it. You know, it was a really difficult moment for me because it was a big decision to make. But in the end, I think I did the right thing by continuing to play.
1: The U.S. team would end up losing that game to Brazil when Ramos got hurt. Then they lost again to Austria. Brazil ended up winning the entire thing. But Ramos had led the U.S. to its best World Cup performance since that first ever World Cup game in 1930. Ramos recovers from his injury and starts to think about what's next. He ends up playing for the Real Betis in Spain and becomes one of the first U.S. players to make a name for himself in Europe. In 1995, he signed as the very first player in Major League Soccer, or MLS. And 3 years later, he plays his last World Cup. He's gone on to coach for teams like the Houston Dynamo and Hartford Athletic. He's also been a commentator for Telemundo in previous World Cups. Do you still speak Spanish or not much?
0: Sí, siempre. Los últimos dos mundiales los trabajé con Telemundo. En español solamente. Sí, hice el Mundial del 18 en Rusia con Telemundo y el de Qatar en el 22.
1: So looking back at what soccer was when you moved to the U.S. in the 70s and what it is today when it comes to popularity, buy-in, fandom, skill, how has it evolved? Where are we now? I'm just trying to understand from your perspective. You have seen it not from an audience perspective or a commentator or a historian. You played it, you lived it. And now we have the World Cup coming back. What's different now?
0: In 1994, I feel like it was sort of the birth of soccer here. 2026 has to be the World Cup that makes soccer permanent.
1: Ooh.
0: Now, I'll say this, you know, a lot has happened since 1994. You know, we have a league. Now the league has huge stadiums. The stadiums are full. They have training facilities for kids. Kids are developing. Mm-hmm. We have more and more good players. There's 30 teams in the league now. They're all doing well. They're known in CONCACAF. They dominate most of CONCACAF with Liga MX. Like, all of that's happening. But this is the World Cup in which I think we need to make some ground in the culture of the country, because I still, this is the one thing that hasn't changed. I can still walk into a bar two blocks away from my house and the guys at the bar are not talking about soccer. They're talking about college basketball. They're talking about football. They're talking about baseball. They're talking about hockey. They're talking about many other sports that are not soccer. And so I think although the sport has come a long way, we still have a long way to go. I feel really proud of having been a big part of the sort of rebirth of soccer in this country, of having been maybe a small part of that generation of players, of four or five that were able to play those three World Cups in the 90s that sort of put soccer a little bit on the map in this country.
1: Maybe not so small a part.
0: Well, you know, it's a team sport at the end of the day, and you're only one, so.
1: Of course, of course. Could soccer become America's favorite pastime?
0: Not in my lifetime.
1: Wow.
0: My experience so far as a 59-year-old, so it's quite a few years, is that soccer continues to be the sport of the future. I would like to see it arrive at some point.
1: Although we may not see soccer becoming America's favorite pastime in this generation, who knows? Maybe the next one will see another Tab Ramos that will help push the sport to the top for the next generation. But that person probably won't be Ramos's youngest.
0: We put her in rec soccer and immediately she yelled to the sidelines, "Why are you making me do this?" You know, so she didn't like it.
1: No, thank you, Dad.
0: So she became a dancer and she did competitive dance. So that's her sport.
1: Maybe in their lifetime.
0: Maybe. I hope so. I hope so.
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7: 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The American Football team includes Fernanda Chavarri, Rebecca Ibarra, Andres Caballero, Levi Sharp, Victoria Estrada, and Marlon Bishop. Fernanda Chavarri is Latino USA's managing editor. Nancy Trujillo is our production manager. Our engineers are Stephanie LeBeau, Julia Caruso, and JJ Carubin. The Latino USA team also includes Roxana Aguirre, Reynaldo Leaños Jr., Luis Luna, Glorimar Márquez, Julieta Martinelli, Monica Morales Garcia, Adriana Rodriguez, and Nicole Rothwell. Benny Le Ramirez and I are executive producers. I'm your host, Maria Hinojosa. You can find Latino USA on your podcast feed. 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No te vayas. Chao.
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16: 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They are part of the committee that put together the CSN Department of Communication Public Speaking Festival in May. 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
17: Live from NPR News in Washington, I'm Janine Herbst. The U.S. military has struck an alleged drug smuggling boat in the eastern Pacific. NPR Chandelise Duster has more on the latest of multiple strikes in recent days.
18: U.S. Southern Command says it carried out a strike on a vessel along a drug trafficking route in the eastern Pacific on Saturday. The U.S. military says the boat was operated by a designated terrorist organization and was, quote, engaged in narco trafficking operations. Three men who Southern Command calls narco terrorists were killed. Video posted on social media by Southern Command shows a small boat floating in the ocean and then a cloud of smoke after the strikes. This is the fourth strike the U.S. military has conducted on alleged drug smuggling boats in recent days. Since September, the U.S. military has targeted suspected drug smuggling boats in the eastern Pacific and the Caribbean, killing more than 200 people. Criticism is growing around the legality of their attacks and whether they are even effective at stemming the flow of drugs. Chandelise Duster, NPR News.
17: Primary elections continue across the country this week. Voters are heading to the polls in a number of states Tuesday, including California, Montana, and New Jersey. NPR's Stephen Fowler has more on key races to watch in Iowa.
19: Iowa is no stranger to political attention in presidential elections, but a slate of surprisingly competitive midterm contests highlights the state's importance for both parties' futures. In Tuesday's primary, all eyes will be on the Democratic race for U.S. Senate, where state lawmakers Josh Turek and Zach Wall seek the nomination to run against Congresswoman Ashley Hinson. On the Republican side, there's a crowded field in the governor's primary. But Friday evening, President Trump endorsed Congressman Randy Feenstra in an effort to push him over the top. For November, the Senate, governor, and three of four House races are all likely to be competitive. Stephen Fowler, NPR News.
17: Workers in the U.S. are putting a record amount of their paychecks into retirement. It's according to a new report from Fidelity on retirement savings for the first quarter of the year. But NPR's Stephen Basaha says the report also shows growing signs of economic distress.
20: For workers that have a 401k, their total savings rate reached about 14.5%. That is the contribution from both employees and employers, and a record rate according to Fidelity. Mike Chamrell is vice president of thought leadership at Fidelity Investments.
21: The good news is we're seeing very positive behaviors, not only among older workers who may be higher salaried, who may have a little bit bigger nest egg, but also among our Gen Z employees.
20: Fidelity did report some signs of financial stress. 2.5% of workers with retirement accounts dipped into their savings last quarter, a slight increase from a year earlier. Stephen Basaha, NPR News.
17: You're listening to NPR News from Washington. A United Airlines flight from New Jersey to Spain pulled a mid-air U-turn last night. The problem? A suspiciously named Bluetooth device. That's according to social media accounts and air traffic control audio. NPR's Camila Domonoski has more.
22: United says a, quote, potential security concern sent the flight en route to Palma de Mallorca back to Newark instead. The airline didn't elaborate on the nature of the concern, but air traffic control chatter in Newark captured a voice explaining that someone had named a Bluetooth speaker, quote, a certain four-letter word. Not that kind of four-letter word. The device was named Bomb, according to a self-identified passenger on the flight who posted on TikTok about the saga. The plane eventually arrived more than 9 hours late. Camila Domonoski, NPR News.
17: The JFK Profile in Courage Awards takes place tonight. Being honored, former Federal Reserve Chair Jerome Powell for protecting the independence of the Fed and collectively the people of Minneapolis-St. Paul for their response to President Trump's immigration crackdown surge in the Twin Cities that led to the shooting deaths of two U.S. citizens by ICE agents. Four Twin City and community members will receive the award on behalf of the region, including Zena Stenvik, superintendent of the Columbia Heights Public School District, whose student Liam Conejo Ramos was detained along with his father by ICE agents. A photo of him in a blue bunny hat went viral. I'm Janine Herbst, and you're listening to NPR News from Washington.
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4: Do I need the headphones?
16: You don't need them.
23: All right.
16: Hi, and welcome to Coyote Billboard. I'm Melissa Weinstein, a professor in the Department of Communication at the College of Southern Nevada. I'm joined today by David Hanley Tejeda and Alex Simpson. They are committee members for the Public Speaking Festival, which took place early May at CSN. They were committee members and they co-hosted the finals round. And they're here to tell us a little bit about the festival, how it went, and plans for upcoming festivals. David and Alex, welcome to Coyote Billboard.
24: Thank you.
4: Thank you for having us, Melissa. Mm-hmm.
16: So tell me a little bit about the festival. When did it take place? How many students? Tell us a little bit about the event.
4: Yes, the Public Speaking Festival occurs at the end of the semester, right before finals week. And it consists of all of the Comm 101 CSN students who have taken our introductory public speaking course, who wish to share their best speech with the community at the College of Southern Nevada with the other students from Comm 101. We had approximately 30 informative speeches and approximately 30 persuasive speeches that were shared and judged by other communication students who have already taken Comm 101, who become student judges for our festival, along with some tutors from the tutoring center, as well as a few librarians who served as judges in the preliminary rounds of the Public Speaking Festival this semester.
24: Mm-hmm. Yes, and then our final round is kind of special because we don't have those same judges judge the first and the second round. Instead, we have celebrity judges, prominent members from our community judge those final three speeches in the informative and persuasive speech categories. And Melissa, I remember you talking to me earlier this semester about the festival, and you were trying to pull all those judges out to see who was coming, and I wasn't able to say, but I can say now, because we're all done, that this semester we were lucky to be able to have Congresswoman Dina Titus, Congresswoman Susie Lee, CSN President Dr. Stacy Klippenstein, and Channel 13 Morning News Anchor Anjali Patel be our celebrity judges, and they did an excellent job. Each one of them also, in addition to judging, gave a few words of encouragement to our students and to the public, and it just kind of put the cherry on top. I will say, too, we had one other thing that was helpful as far as celebrities are concerned, and that was we had two videos, messages, from one from Senator Catherine Cortez Masto and from Senator Jackie Rosen, both of which gave, again, words of encouragement and congratulations to all participants, not just the finalists. So that was really special.
16: Now, I know that the Public Speaking Festival went on for many, many years, very many semesters. Then there was a little bit of a hiatus, right, kind of in and before and after COVID, and then it's been back for several semesters.
5: Yes.
16: Why is this such an important event?
4: I think because it really showcases the great work that we are doing at the College of Southern Nevada and really the magnificence of our students. So one of the great things about the public speaking course is that we teach the forms, we teach the research, we allow the space for practicing public speaking, but students choose the topics. And so one of the things that you get at in the Comm 101 course at the College of Southern Nevada is a inventory of your expertise, an inventory of your strengths, an inventory of your interests and desires and your career goals. And in the Department of Communication here, we teach you how to use communication to reach those goals. And so I think it's because it's very student generated at the level of topics, topic selection, and expertise. And then the ways in which our community helps you gain confidence. And it's just a really great opportunity for students to showcase their confidence, critical thinking skills, their research skills as they come out of Comm 101. And it really builds community within the department, but also across campus and across the valley, particularly with Alex's ability to get these great celebrity judges.
24: I try, I do my best. Yeah, to dovetail on that, I'll say that it's a, like Dave was saying, it's a great showcase of these, or for these students. It's a stage to really celebrate their work, because these students work so hard all semester. It's not an easy thing. 16 weeks is not a lot of time to gain that confidence, be able to be on stage in front of an audience of strangers. And of course, we had our wonderful celebrity judges too. But as we see in our festivals, these students do it, and it's incredible what they're able to do. So it's a great stage to celebrate them, but also to really spark their I'm going to say a Dewey word, potentiality, you know, give them that moment to really grow at an exponential rate, to encourage them to continue to do that, to seek new opportunities, to feel and gain that confidence from this really extraordinary experience. And we wish we could do that we wish we could have all our students for the festival. That would be hundreds of students, so unfortunately we can't. This is the opportunity to really give those students in particular that opportunity.
4: And not only that, when you come out of Comm 101, you have the ability to give feedback on other presentations. And so one of the great things about the student adjudication of the Public Speaking Festival, of having students come back and judge, is also part of that community building and their ability to assess other public speakers. And I think another reason why, particularly why public speaking, outward facing celebrations of our students are very important, is because of the ways that it's embodied. You have to get up and speak. You have to get up and make that utterance in your body. And I think the ways in which technology is changing public speaking, so it is also becoming kind of hybrid with, and you know, in terms of presentation, technology, but at the same time, you have to get up and you have to do it. And I think it's going to be an important skill, and will always be an important skill in our age, and particularly here in the Valley.
16: Now, we hear a lot, right, that people are afraid to speak in front of other people, but clearly this is not necessarily the case, right, with this group of students. But why do you think that is, and what do you notice teaching this class to kind of help them get over that initial concern or fear?
24: So I know that we teach a lot about the psychology of speech anxiety, of course. We talk about people's fear of judgment, of course, you know, as well as they have little to no confidence in their abilities. You know, most people have never done this before, but that's fine. But, you know, we have to first deal with the psychology behind it and then deal with ways in which we can overcome. Well, actually, I don't say overcome to my students because, you know, even myself, most people will never fully get over their speech anxiety. And that's totally okay, as we know, right? The thing is to learn how to deal with it and to use it as a motivator rather than as an obstruction. So things like, being able to deal with and to work with and to use that as a motivator, I often talk about, I'm sure you talk about it too, David, visualization, right? Mm-hmm. You are going to think through all the steps that you need to do prior to, in a positive way. You're going to think through, and it helps you make a plan, and it helps walk you through it, prior to, during the speech, and then even after. Also, I talk a lot about, I always forget the word, though. Sorry. Reframing. So these are like psychology concepts, right? Reframing of, with meaning that you reassociate negative feelings and emotions with positive ones. So if you're feeling, scared and you feel like you're going to throw up, you don't. You don't feel like that. You feel excited and you're going to burst forward with wonderful words.
4: Right.
24: And it helps to realign your thinking. It helps to ground you. The other big thing that is really important is to realize that this is a social thing. So when students don't do this alone, they're doing it with an audience. We always talk about audience so much. And an audience doesn't want to see you fail. I mean, do you ever want to see someone go up and like cry? No one does, right? Mm-hmm. It's a social thing, right? You're going into the agora, the marketplace, right? And you are participating with your fellow citizens, right? That's really what it's about. But as a concept for the students, right, it's a social communal thing. So students don't have to be worried about the audience trying to break them down because the audience wants them to succeed.
4: And just to recognize it, it's everybody's biggest fear, right? The what's the Seinfeld quote? You would you go to a funeral, you'd rather be the guy in the box than the person who has to deliver the eulogy. So it's totally natural to have that public speaking anxiety. It's the ways that we mitigate it, that we deal with it, that we get ready, right? And it's about dealing with it with that readiness. Yeah. And so one of the things you get in public speaking is you get that practice, right? You confront this fear of public speaking that we all have and is totally natural, right? So, in evolutionary times when we were in these groups of 100 or 200, right? When you stood out from the group, your anxiety peaked, right? And your ability to stand in front of the group and to address an audience is a kind of power. And that's what we're doing here at the College of Southern Nevada is we're teaching you how to confront this fear, how to harness the ability of crafting a message to an audience. And that's the great work that our students do here at the college across the humanities and is really the core of the celebration of the festival is after one semester of public speaking, you have these skills that you can showcase and will be celebrated.
24: Yeah, can I say one more thing about that too? Getting back to like the communal nature of it all too, I think, if you weren't here at the college, you would more or less be doing this on your own. And it's very difficult. But one really great thing about taking Comm 101 here at CSN in particular, I know that most college and universities have this too, but I like to advocate for our resources, is that you have so many resources. Of course, you have your professors and their office hours, which you should always go to, even though a lot of students don't, but you should always go. But of course, we have our fabulous tutors at the Center for Academic Success who are experts, they're experienced, they love helping students, and they literally do it 7 days a week. And then, of course, our fabulous librarians at every campus that can help students research, they can help review citations, and, so that way it's, again, the speaking, as far as, it's not a something you have to do alone and you're just the one person on the stage. Like, no, you have a whole community behind you. And to understand that you have all that support, I think helps students too, to help get over that anxiety if they use it. But, not everybody does. But they should. They absolutely should.
16: And a lot of people, when I have them come on the radio, they'll all mention that same thing just like you did, the really great community that exists here at CFN and the different resources and the supports. If you need help, you can find it, right? Mm-hmm. How do you go about kind of instilling that into your students? This is not necessarily a class to introduce them to college, but in a lot of cases, it becomes an avenue because of the speeches. So tell me a little bit about what you do in your classes to sort of hone in on this collaborative effort that exists for our students.
4: So in my classes, I often embed a librarian so students can communicate directly, for example, with Jack Sawyer. He's a great librarian on campus. And he has a video explaining research and how to find great sources through our wonderful library and online library. In the collaborative sense, also in the in each of my classes, we do a with each speech we do a talk back. So at the end of a round of speeches, each student gets feedback on their speech from their peers. As well as in the online setting, when students submit videos, they get collaborative feedback. So they not only submit their video, but they also have to give feedback to two other speeches. So you create a kind of collaborative learning environment where you know it's not about perfection; it's about developing these practical skills of speaking in front of an audience in front of a community. And that's another way to mitigate anxiety is to create community, right? And so you're not speaking in front of a room full of strangers. You're speaking in front of a classroom. You're speaking in front of peers. You're speaking in front of an audience that you are connected to, that a community that you belong to. And so I think that helps get at that collaborative environment that we foster here at the College of Southern Nevada.
24: Yes. Similarly, so I know that other professors do this. We create infrastructure that allows students to access these resources. Like in my class, I mainly teach in-person classes. So we have workshops with the librarians. We have workshops with the Center for Academic Success tutors. Like, we physically go there. We talk to Carrie Ann Cahill and Jack Sawyer and Rebecca Blunk and Ted and all of them. And they're great at their job. So that way it also helps to demystify these scary places and these very scary people.
5: Absolutely.
24: A lot of students are, they're hesitant. They're scared. They have anxiety. They don't want to go. And if they would just, honestly, if they would just have someone walk them over sometimes, it demystifies it and it makes it accessible. So yeah, I literally walk them over there. And again, we have workshops, assignments that require, I have assignments that require them to utilize these resources, but I have them utilize these resources after I have personally like introduced them to the resources. So that way they're not like, oh, it's just a name on a website or an assignment. Like, they know these people personally. And that really helps them a lot. So that's how I help. And a lot of other professors help their students access these resources and community.
16: And in terms of community, I know in addition to building that community in the classroom, there's a lot of community with these same individuals at the festival. So tell me a little bit about the feedback that you've gotten from some of these individuals and departments, some of the feedback you've gotten after they've participated in the festival.
24: Sure, yeah. We've gotten really great feedback. Went around, talked to the tutors and the librarians, and they all said that it was a great festival. They had a good time. They said that David was the worst person ever. I'm just kidding. that it was efficient. It was effective. But most importantly, the speeches that these the tutors, the librarians, and even the students who were judging saw were like, they were really, really good. Students were, organized. Students were confident. even despite the pressure, like these students performed and they were pleasantly surprised by the performances, especially I should say too, in our final round.
4: Absolutely.
24: I honestly been a couple of speech festivals. These were some of the best speeches I've seen in a long time, and I hope you don't mind me, David, kind of bragging about my student. Jarek in the informative speech category. She got to the final round and she won. Really great speech. The feedback was that, you know, really great quality speeches. Of course, this is symptomatic of, you know, the instruction that these students got throughout the entire, all campuses and the comm instructors. This is like what we do. It's a testament to that. The celebrity judges I've talked to a little bit also said that they were very thankful to be involved and that it went well. Anjali Patel was saying that she'd love to do it again, and I'm sure some other people would love to do it again.
4: Absolutely.
24: But schedule dependent, of course, but overall, it was feedback has been good, but we're going to take that and we're going to make sure to make it even better in the next semester. So that way, you know, everyone has an even better time. So it was good.
4: Yeah, and in the finals this time, there was a variety of delivery methods and a variety of interesting topics, including Luis Talavera, who was a professor, was Mandel, and he was talking about an informative speech on religious life and the Bhagavad Gita and Jesus. And then Alex Lentz, whose professor was Chelsea Walsh, was in the finals for the informative, and he was talking about the filmic innovations of Michael Mann. And then, of course, Alex's student, Jarek J. Alisosa, who won. She was talking about the homophile movement and how that laid the groundwork for what would become the LGBTQ movement. And that's just the informative speeches. And so just a variety of topics, of delivery styles. I was very impressed about this iteration of the festival and where it's going. You know, this is just one semester of public speaking. That our students can stand up and do this is really remarkable and a testament to our pedagogy, our community, and the way that we support each other here on campus.
24: Yep. Agreed.
16: Now, it's interesting because different instructors have different requirements or topics for their students. So although they're informative speeches or persuasive speeches, they may not all be the same. Can you talk a little bit about some of the larger themes of the speeches that you saw to kind of put into perspective what different students are doing?
4: So the two types of speeches that you can enter into in the festival is the informative speech, which would be conveying information in a clear way about any topic that interests you, and the second form of the competition is the persuasive speech. And the persuasive speech, in my approach, is about compelling some sort of action or changing or implementing some sort of policy. And so, you get a variety of topics, you know, from semesters past. I got a wonderful informative speech on the ichthyosaur. And the ichthyosaur was a prehistoric dinosaur that lived in Las Vegas when Las Vegas was a lake. It's our state fossil. Or, you know, informative speeches about jellyfish. Cindy Garcia, who wants to be a marine biologist, did a great speech in my class on jellyfish and the varieties of jellyfish. And then in terms of persuasive speeches, lots of great, relevant, motivating, persuasive speeches on what we're going to do in a society that's rapidly changing in terms of AI, in terms of education, in terms of, the housing crisis, right? And these issues that are relevant in all of our lives this public speaking class provides a space for you to come to identify what you care about and what change you want to see in the world. And through the persuasive speech, you can advocate, you can really advocate for that. So I think that those are the two major forms that entrants are allowed in the public speaking festival. You want to say more about that, Alex?
24: Sure. Yeah. I mean, so as far as like themes, we don't have like a theme for the festivals because there is such a great variety of topics that many comm professors allow or will assign. But we do have, you know, if you're new to informative speech, you're going to inform us about something specifically. You're going to define it. You're going to tell us context. We're going to know everything about it. If you're doing a persuasive speech, you're going to try to motivate your audience to do, to think, to act, to say, to believe something that you are advocating for or against. So whether it's a issue of policy, fact, or value, doesn't matter, as long as it is, as long as you're doing it well. I don't think we've ever really had a theme before for the festival. Maybe we'll take a look at it in the future, but honestly, it's probably best that we don't, because students are so diverse, you know, their interests are so varied, and their passion too, which passion is important. You know, we want to encourage all of that, you know, their interests, their passion, and all that. So again, to be able to feed their potentiality, we kind of let it go. We, you know, as far as like choice.
4: You know, and I think the persuasive speech, you know, can also impact our community, right? When you hear something persuasive about what should or should not happen, and it can really change hearts and minds and motivate us. Most recently in class, I got a speech from a student named Liz O'Donnie, and she was talking about why we should invest in a 401k. And her use of visualization, graph, you know, how you can get compound interest, was just very, very, very compelling. But we get topics across the board. In finals this time, in persuasive, we had Crystal Justice. Her professor was Jones, and she was talking about supporting survivors of sexual assault, particularly by supporting the Elizabeth Smart Foundation. And then we had Sawandi Vathanage, whose professor was Owen Pillion, and Owen Pillion students are always in the finals. And she was talking about how you can gain confidence through sports. And then finally, Laura Abbott was also, her professor was Pillion, was talking about how we can make peace with failure. So yeah, it is across the board in terms of, you know, different policy goals or, as you said, questions of fact and value. And so I think it is better that we don't necessarily have a theme, in that students can really go where their passions, their own ganas, sort of takes them. And that, again, I think that's the great thing about a public speaking course, is what do you want to talk about, right? What is important to you? What are you excited about? What interests you? And I think that's a lot of the early part of the course, is figuring out, what interests me? What do I want to talk about, right? You have 5 to 7 minutes or 6 to 8 minutes. No one's going to interrupt you. You have the floor, right? What are you going to tell us, right? What are you going to share? And that's what's exciting about public speaking, and when students, you know, take that and run with it and make it their own, it's really the magic of the liberal arts, the magic of the humanities, that are so important here in this age of AI and instrumental value. And so I'm just very honored to be a part of this great department and campus here at the college.
24: Of course, we want to make sure that they do it so effectively and ethically. Of course, we do teach them that as well.
16: Now, you both talked a lot about passion and how important passion is. I know that's one of the things I tell students all the time. If you are passionate, if you really care, your speech is going to be better than if you don't have that connection. So tell me a little bit about what you do to try to incorporate that intangible passion, right, mm-hmm. into the work that you do with your students over the course of 16 weeks?
24: The passions, the pathos of it all. Yeah. We talk about, you know, those things, the pathos, the rhetorical appeals via Aristotle, of course. And we do a lengthy investigation of what that is and how powerful it is and how one can use it for good or for ill. And then students dig down into their topics and they find the pathos of it all. Where is their not just their emotional connection, but importantly, of course, we're always audience centered. So where does the audience's pathos lie within that topic as well? And how can the speaker connect to that? Of course, that is just one, of course, of the rhetorical appeals, but it is important because we're not robots, right? We are human beings that think, that feel, and facts are important, but you know, facts are not always convincing. So you got to sprinkle a little bit of that pathos on there, that passion, to really give meaning to those, to connect it, right? And have the speaker's passion connect with the audience's passion as well. So I think that's a good first step.
4: As well as just simply asking, like, how do you spend your time, right? What do you do? Right. And I think, like, what do you enjoy doing? And then I think that's that kind of like unpacking of your own standpoint, right? Your own sort of unique contribution in the world, your unique relationship to topics, right? What have been your experiences, right? What do you have experience with? What do you want to have experiences with, right? You know, what interests you, right? I had a good speech on marine mammals used in warfare, right? Like, you know, I got a speech on flamethrowers, right? So like, how, you know, what is it that you want to find more about? What intrigues you? And so early on, kind of like asking sort of basic questions can also sort of like, you know, that there's a topic there and how you, in your job, there's a topic there in your career goal, there's a topic there in your hobbies, right? Even your hobbies, sure. Right? So how and I think that's topic selection is the funnest part, and I think one of the most important parts of a public speaking class. And so really, yeah, getting people to really brainstorm that and then again that emotional connection comes out of that realization of how you're already spending your time and what you're already doing oftentimes.
16: How much direction do you give your students in terms of their topic selection? Or maybe very little direction?
24: I'm pretty sure there's across the communication department, it varies. I know my approach is a little different too.
4: Absolutely.
24: Than most.
4: Absolutely.
24: What I do is I do have a heavy hand. I honestly do have a heavy hand when it comes to topic selection. Mm-hmm. And the heavy hand is, for me, it's important because, you know, passion is important, but also, you know, we're not playing in the sandbox anymore. You're in college. So let's elevate our thinking a little higher. So we're not doing speeches on Lego sets, you know, on how to build, you know, the Lego Death Star Lego set. Like, we can do better. We are remembering that we are part of a community. We are we are citizens in a democracy, you know, and, you know, per Aristotle and all the Greeks and Romans, right? Rhetoric is the mechanism that makes democracy work. So we are charged with thinking a little higher and engaging. And so my heavy hand is to push my students towards civic topics, ideally. Like, they can go outside of that, but it needs to be something that is potentially novel and complex, not something that you can just type into Google and be like, ah, thank you, ChatGPT, and now I have a whole speech. Like we need to actually do some work and to think a little higher and to do a little better, which you know, when prompted, when the expectations are there, most students will meet and or exceed those expectations and be better off themselves for it, right? They become that much more empowered to advocate for themselves, for their communities, and to make, ideally, our communities better, because they find their power, they find their agency. But boiling it back all down to topic selection, like, for me, that's part of my pedagogy, but it varies across, and not that there's not, it's good or bad across, it's just different.
4: Absolutely.
16: Now, you mentioned ChatGPT, right? The big elephant in the room, AI, right? Tell me a little bit about some of the ways that you see technology as kind of a good thing and also a drawback for us at the moment.
24: Did you see that? Sorry, this might be interesting.
4: Oh, go ahead.
24: Do you guys see the videos of the commencement speeches where the speakers were talking about AI and then the students were booing? Did you guys see those as well?
4: No.
24: And you didn't see it? Oh, no. Interesting. I think it's interesting to bring up because

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1: To use it as a tool, and it can kind of handicap them. We're teaching Comm 101. Mm-hmm. This is a fundamental course. We are building fundamental skills and tools for them to use and apply to every class for their life. Edwin Burke, right, says rhetoric is tools for life.
2: Right.
1: If students heavily rely on AI for AI to be the tool instead of themselves learning how to form and to use the tools, then they kind of miss out. Mm-hmm. And right now, I think a lot of us are kind of in the middle of that. Figuring out how to advocate to students that AI, yes, it is a tool, but at this point in their academic developments, mm-hmm. they have to develop the tools themselves first, and then they can use, this extremely advanced, extremely complicated tool. But that's kind of where I'm at on it. What about you, David? Mm-hmm.
3: There's a lot of like AI generated slop, and you can see it with source citation. The Harvard University says, the University of Oklahoma, or these sources with authors and article names and dates, books with authors are sort of being overlooked for like these AI slop sources, and I'm seeing that more and more. But I think that us in public speaking as a discipline are well positioned for this sort of hybrid space where we teach students to use AI and AI doesn't use them. That it's a tool because you have to because public speaking is an embodied act, an insensuous act. The question of AI is confronting all of us. I do think that it is de-skilling, yes. Particularly, a level of cognition and invention, frankly, right? It can make you less creative. And so, establishing these kinds of guidelines that it is a tool that you can use rather than something that writes your whole speech, or that sort of uses you, right, or that you don't have agency over, is really key. But for me, I teach, I call people out on their sources, and so it's like, that research that you're doing, focusing on finding those high quality sources with authors.
1: One other thing with that too is just the idea of credibility too, right? Like our students need to learn not just what is a credible source, right, for factual information, because we're awash in a sea of misinformation, disinformation, right. But they also have to learn how to embody what a credible speaker. They need to become the good man speaking well, and they if they are just leaving that to AI, then their credibility is in question, right? Because they don't understand what is credible. They just assume that this is some fact machine, and it gives them, it's a machine, though. It's programmed, and the biases are programmed into the machine as well. And if students aren't aware of that, they don't understand credibility, then they can't build the credibility themselves. So that's a very big question when it comes to AI and students using it. So, but it gets back to the fundamental things of what we teach, and that is as far as like ethos and stuff like that.
3: Absolutely.
4: Yeah. Kind of makes me think of like using a calculator, right? You need to use the calculator, but you're using it to find the information you want to find from it. You have to know how to work the calculator. Kind of makes me think of what you're saying with AI. How do I use it as a tool to do what I need to do beyond the basics? And I wanted to ask you a little bit about what you mentioned before. With regard to AI, students often try to use that to make their speeches better, right? Mm-hmm. And we know

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1: Yourself, then you arrive at a deeper appreciation than if you just read about it. That's true. But, you know, all those other guys and gals who've been writing all these papers and books, they're not so dumb. And they know some things that maybe you should know, too. So sometimes I felt, you know, he put a little too much emphasis on you got to work it out yourself. But that was very much part of his credo. You know, by the time I knew Feynman, I came to Caltech in 1983, and he died 4.5 years later. And I don't think he was the Feynman of legend. He was still extraordinary in terms of, you know, the depth of curiosity, and he still had the charisma and, of course, a great storyteller. But maybe he wasn't as great a physicist as he might have been.
2: And who was that Feynman of legend? The legend really began in New Mexico.
3: The overwhelming feeling at Los Alamos was, we have to fight the Nazis.
2: We will be right back with more of The Curious Mr. Feynman. I'm Stephen Dubner, and this is Freakonomics Radio.
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5: 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The high tomorrow is near 100. Stay hydrated.
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2: Chapter 2, Lousy Ideas. Growing up in New York City, Richard Feynman was an excellent student in math and science. English and history, not so much. He wanted to go to Columbia University, but they had a quota restricting the number of Jewish students, and he was denied. He was accepted at MIT, the Massachusetts Institute of Technology. At first, he majored in math, then electrical engineering, and then settled on physics. After MIT, he applied to Princeton for graduate school. They, too, had a Jewish quota, but Feynman was admitted after getting a perfect score on the entrance exam. At Princeton, he quickly became known as an energetic and iconoclastic thinker, a little too free-spirited for his Tweedy elders, but undeniably brilliant. And so it was that in 1941, just 2 years into Feynman's graduate studies, he was recruited to join the Manhattan Project. This was the secret U.S. government program to build an atomic bomb before Nazi Germany could build theirs. The U.S. didn't know the exact status of the German bomb project, but they did know it was run by Werner Heisenberg, who was one of the most brilliant physicists alive. Feynman began working on nuclear physics first at Princeton, and then he joined the huge lab in Los Alamos, New Mexico, that was run by J. Robert Oppenheimer, or Oppie.

0: Good evening. It's 5 o'clock. 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All Things Considered is coming up. 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
1: We have a number of gaps due to the funding cuts.
2: The Ebola outbreak in Central Africa is spreading. Aid workers say U.S. cuts to foreign aid are complicating containment. For Sunday, May 31st, this is All Things Considered from NPR News. I'm Adrian Florido. Congress returns to Washington this week. Republican priorities will be put to the test. Also this hour, at the start of the war, the U.S. attacked an Iranian ship near Sri Lanka. Our reporter brings us the fallout from Sri Lanka.
3: We don't have any role to play in geopolitics, and we do not take any side. We are not a part of this particular war.
2: And we'll hear from the Canadian-Iranian artist Navan, who sings in three languages.
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5: Live from NPR News in Washington, I'm Janine Herbst. Israel expanded its invasion of Lebanon with its deepest incursion of ground forces in the country in 26 years. It's also intensified airstrikes in southern Lebanon, damaging a hospital. That's according to Lebanon's health ministry. NPR's Jane Araf has more.
6: Israeli forces have been closing in on the city of Nabatea in southern Lebanon while Israel continues strikes in the ancient city of Tyre. Lebanon's health ministry said 13 health workers were wounded in an attack close to Tyre's Hiram Hospital, which was also significantly damaged. The militant group Hezbollah claimed attacks on Israeli tanks and troops within Lebanon.